0: right?
1: Man, no, fuck you, man. I think you're something, man.
2: What?
1: I think you fucking is something. It's fucking stupid. It's stupid.

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0: tell us we need these things to be.
1: Tell us we need these things to be
0: successful. All you need more followers, more money, more and more rooms in your house, more bars. More followers, more money, more and more rooms in your house, more bars. My version of success is freedom to do what I want when I want it. Say no to people who don't want to be like on the bottom. I still feel just as misunderstood as they want. I honestly, my version of success is freedom. Do what I want when I want it. To say no to people who don't want to be like on the bottom. To do what I want when I want it. To say no to people who don't want to be like on the bottom. Do like on the bottom. Do like on the bottom.

It's time you realize that you have something in you more powerful and miraculous than the things that affect you and make you dance like a

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For the virtue was not convenient at the time. This will not suffice. Remember that.

and get this. You know you want this. Come and get this. You know you want this. Come and get this. You know you want this. Come and get this. You know you want this. Come and get this.

minute and think about how much we have together. I'm not talking about the material things, you know, I'm talking about the years that we've given to each other. The laughter, the tears, the joy, and oh yes,

0: and we just accept it. Why are we accepting it?
1: To us on a daily basis, and we never go to say, well, that shit might be biased, and I should critically think of absolutely everything. Like, by the way.

0: Good morning, Tilos Radio. This is the show formerly known as Expat, and this was Witchcraft by Deva, or Deva. That's not by accident, because my guest today is Hope Rees. Hello.
1: Hi. Thanks for having me.
0: We can jump straight into like the main topic. We can like bring up your finer CV points on the way, but you wrote a book about the Tisazuk, let's say like 2-decade poisoning. What would you call it?
1: Well, it's epidemic is really
0: okay,
1: the word.
0: It's a scandal would be short selling it, because there have been many fatalities. How did you find the topic as someone who, I'm guessing you're not from the Tisazuk region? You did not have, or do you have any like family ties to the area, or
1: yeah.
0: how did you stumble upon the topic?
1: Well, thanks for having me again, but it's such an interesting question. So I have no family connections to Hungary. I have no connections at all. I ended up here in the spring of 2018 on a solo trip. I was a freelancer living in Louisville, Kentucky at that time, working for different publications in the U.S. I'm originally from New York, from Long Island. But on this 6-week trip, I'd always been really drawn to Budapest. I don't know why. I didn't know much about it. I'd studied abroad in Copenhagen, you know, way back 2002. But anyway, I ended up in Budapest and ended up at an open mic. And a lot of the expats...
0: The comedy one or the music one?
1: No, so it's the music one. So a lot of amateur musicians and also some people who've come very far. So you have really a wide range of talented musicians there. And afterwards, everybody would go from Yellen out to some kind of, you know, ruin pub. And I ended up chatting with a guy whose grandmother from Hungary, not from the Tisazuk region, and not from the same period, I think it was the 60s, had poisoned her husband. So I don't know how we got into this really deep, dark family history, but he told me this. She had tried, you know, intentionally wanted to murder him, did not succeed, ended up in jail for 25 years.
0: Oh, so the poisoning failed.
1: The poisoning failed. So, yeah, I guess you'd call it unsuccessful poisoning. The poisoning happened, the murder didn't happen. She was in jail, and obviously this, you know, had big repercussions on the whole family for, you know, for generations. You could think about what it would do to, you know, the husband, of course, and the kids. And anyway, I, you know, was pretty shocked to hear this, and he said, oh, well, you know, Hungarian women have been poisoning their husbands for decades, or, you know, you need to look into this group of women called the Angel Makers of Nödrev. And so I then, you know, next morning looked into it, Googled it, and was just really astounded to read about this group of women. Okay, I don't know if we should veer into the story, but I found out that this group of women, as you said, had pretty much mass murdered over the course of 2 decades a lot of men.
0: And so this is early 20th century.
1: Yes. The exact dates are really tricky. So we have the court records are showing the earliest poisonings happening in 1911 in Nödrev. It's clear they were happening earlier than that, but that's how far the ones from the trial go. And the trial was in 1929. So it was happening before then, but the first known poisonings were 1911. Anyway, so yeah, we can go into this story, but I found this out, and I ended up, you know, one thing led to another. It was kind of like kismet. And I met a journalist who introduced me to an archival clip at RTL. And there had been a, you know, very short news story about it, you know, 10 years earlier. And then I was teaching a Hungarian guy English at that very same time. and sent him an MP3 file called Poisoning, asked if he would translate it. This was from the news clip. And he came back the next week and just looked completely, you know, like stunned. He said, "My grandmother lives in Nijaref." And it was just like, what are the odds of this? He said, "I'll drive you there." So it kind of set me on this path, like, wow, this is an interesting story, but like finding out about it is also interesting. And just one thing is leading to another.
0: To broaden the cultural context, because I guess that's what we do here, are there any analogs to that? Like internationally, when you did your research, is there anything like broader regional, like in the, you know, bigger Austro-Hungarian monarchy? Is there like a, is this like a great national pastime around other you know, areas, or is there anything similar in the US? Because I think the inverse is much more prevalent, right? That you have a community ganging up on women and saying, like, you know, like the Salem witch trials, or like even in Hungary there was like Tisza Eszláh, where it was about the woman, but it was against the Jewish community, and there's like a made up crime that isn't true, but is used as a cause to, you know, ostracize someone from the community. And here it's the opposite is true, right? There's no like supernatural thing. It's just very straight up, mostly women poisoning mostly men type
1: right.
0: of deal.
1: Yes, this is one of the things that really drew me to this story, even if I wasn't so aware of it at the time. But this flipping the usual script on its head about, you know, we mostly have in domestic situations, the vast majority are male perpetrators. So, and now we're talking about a whole community of women. And so earlier influences, there were definitely cases in Hungary. There was something even a decade before this, and I can butcher the name of the town. I can't remember the page it's on. It's Homos. Sorry, I'm not going to try it. Anyway, it was also involved.
0: I bet you had fun sourcing this book with all the consonant calamities that are Hungarian village names.
1: Okay, it also involved a midwife. This is an interesting part of the story, and it also involved a group of women going after husbands, badly behaved husbands. So there is a theme, but in that case, it was, and I'll say in quotes, only, you know, under a dozen men were killed in that case. This was, the scale of it was really unprecedented in Hungary, but also in wider Europe. The only case I found that came close to it happened hundreds of years earlier in the 1600s. It was called Aqua Tofana. That was the name of the kind of poison that a group of Italian women used. And again, going after men. And again, it was kind of a secret network of, okay, well, you know, we're distributing this kind of like a drug. Who has some? How can I get some? And it was, again, for women in need. And I think there were dozens of men who died in that case as well. But this, the scale of it really was beyond what I could find anywhere else in modern history.
0: So how do we imagine, I would say, the gang, or like, I think, because there is a little chart at the start of the book, which is sort of as if you walk into like a detective's office and you see, like, you know, the hierarchy of an organized crime ring. Is this actually
1: yes.
0: how someone should imagine that there was one person at the top who can be held liable for essentially all of the poisoning? Or is it much more of this like a franchise system
1: yeah.
0: where someone has the know-how, but then they give you the goods and you do whatever you want with it?
1: Yeah, that's such a great question. And, you know, to be honest, throughout the entire process of writing this, that chart was developing, you know, day by day by day. And I was trying to make sense for myself of how the women were connected to each other. I should start off by saying, yeah, Donnie's referring to this chart right at the beginning of the book. It's kind of like, looks like a family tree, but it's really not, because it's pretty convoluted. It looks neat and tidy on these pages, but if you checked out what I have at home, which is a huge drawing with a lot of arrows and highlights.
0: Do you still have it?
1: Oh, I have it.
0: Is it what greets anyone who crosses your threshold?
1: Oh, yeah. I love showing it to people. If this were a visual, I could send you a photo of it. But it was helpful for me in writing it to make the connections between the women, because as you realize, I mean, you're Hungarian, but for a non-Hungarian reader, it is extremely complicated to tell the names apart. There are several Rosalias. There's several people with even the same first and last name. The husband's names are the same victims, Lajos Takacs. There's like three of those who died. And so trying to figure out who's connected to who and how and the timing of it, it took a lot of work. I also want to mention that this chart in the book, this is, let's say, a snapshot. This is what I found of the women who I looked into from those trials. So there are very many more deaths and connections that don't exist in this chart. It could probably be much more expansive if we ever could find out. These are the ones where the graves were eventually exhumed, where, you know, the women were caught, where they 28 people ended up on trial in 1929. So I followed a group of these women. And the other thing, so the timing is a bit tricky. We have our earlier poisoners. Okay, let me back up one beat and just say, at the center of this, we mentioned there's a midwife. She was informally known as Auntie Zsuzsi. Zsuzsanna Fazekas was her name. She was in Nagyrév in the early 1900s. We really don't know the exact year. That was very tricky to find. We know she had children. She had been married. She came into Nagyrév, and she was the woman who had a really important role. So I'll just give you a little background to help explain how the network developed. But she would listen to women, help them with their pregnancies, of course, any official midwife duties. She had a certificate. She was the official village midwife. There were several, but she was qualified, had a lot of knowledge of herbs and medicines. And she would not only help women with pregnancies, she also helped with abortions. They were illegal at the time, but they were very common. It was kind of a common form of family planning. In a way, it was actually widely condoned among society, because people just knew they couldn't afford to have extra mouths to feed. She did that. She also helped with general ailments. So she was very intimately involved in the people's lives, in their health, in their stories, in their relationships.
0: She was all up in everyone's business.
1: Exactly. Okay. All up in everyone's business, and a little gossip chain too. She was kind of, she was a brazen woman. She would saunter around, you know, smoking a cigar, doing things like women weren't really allowed to be doing. She would go into the kochma, the pub. She would a bit boast about her exploits, which I'm about to get into, but she was definitely a woman who didn't have any problem. You know, she was like unapologetic about kind of what she was doing in the village. And so what she was doing was really listening to the women and hearing a lot of stories over time about abuse at the hands of the husbands. I'm going to kind of generalize and just say a lot of the women were experiencing abuse. It's not all of them. It's not like the whole reason for everything, but it was extremely widespread, prevalent. She heard a lot of stories and she would say, why bother with him? So she planted a seed in these women's minds, and many of them had not been able to think of, you know, maybe they couldn't leave their husband. Divorce was legal, but it was practically difficult.
0: What do you do? Like the whole, I think what the what was interesting, where you write that I think we have this modern notion of marriage, which is also not necessarily a time thing, but also the size of the community thing, that if you're married to someone in a small community, even today, and it doesn't work out and you divorce, but you have nowhere to go, what do you do? Like, there are still today examples of people living under the same roof, despite being divorced, because there is no economic alternative to, you cannot just build a new house at the end of the street because you don't have the funds. So yeah, okay, you're no longer an economic unit, but you're still under the same roof. So I guess the abuse is allowed to continue because you don't even have the protection of marriage anymore. It's just two strangers, quote, living under one roof. So I guess, right, like, yeah, divorce being a dead end in a rural community in the early 20th century is very much a thing.
1: Exactly. This really struck me because, you know, it just made me realize while we may have something be technically legal, divorce was legal back then. I was surprised to find that because then I thought, well, wait, then why was it so difficult? But we still have women today. We have people in relationships today who really struggle to leave those. There's all the practical reasons. There's how can I afford to go out and live on my own? What will happen to the kids? Will the children be taken away from me? What will happen to my community, or will I be shamed forever? A lot of these women who did end up leaving were seen as villains, or, you know, they had a scarlet letter. They were really you see this a lot in the tabloid coverage, the woman of 100 studs, like really kind of smeared by society whenever they left the marriages, whether or not they, you know, they were leaving for their own safety. So this was something that I did feel could have, you know, could still exist today. But it was a very real problem, and the midwife offered a solution. She said, I have a solution. It turned out to be arsenic in the form of flypaper from the general store. You could buy this flypaper, bring it home, heat up a vat of water or vinegar, distill this into a very small liquid form. And the form was pretty much odorless, colorless. Very easy thing to concoct in the kitchen, very easy thing to drop into a stew, a porridge, a palinka. A lot of the men were drinkers, so it went into a lot of the palinka. And it would be hard to detect. So the women also believed, they were wrong about this, but they thought it would also be undetected in an autopsy. That's actually not true. It was detected decades later.
0: Did this information also come from Zsuzsa?
1: Exactly. So the midwife and the other women said, you know, this is a way you can pretty much get away with this. So that's a whole other story. But yeah, it was hard to pinpoint the cause of death. So the midwife would offer this. She would either sell it to them, barter with them, give them a sack of wheat, trade a horse, an ox, something. Sometimes she would give it for free. There was a whole really big sliding scale of what it would cost.
0: So I'm guessing it was also very informal in the sense that it would be basically up to her judgment, like what mood she was in or what economic situation the woman appealing to her would be in, that how much she would ask for what is essentially just free-based flypaper.
1: Right, totally. So she for sure turned this into a business. She was a businesswoman. She bragged about it in the pub. She told people, they told their friends. She was known to distribute this, to sell it, to help women administer it. However, she didn't only do this for her own out of greed. You know, this is also something she genuinely did want to give to women who needed it. Okay, there's the midwife. She was really the main figure in the village. She was the one everybody knew about, but she was not the first woman in the village to be doing this. And there were two other older women, Rosalia Takac and Juliana Lipka. They, you know, women born, I think, in the 1880s or 1890s, they were, they had been in Nigeria, and Rosalia Takac, 3 decades in a really abusive relationship. Her case of poisoning her husband, she actually, the midwife was connected, but only later. So there were other women, and it was referred to in the archives as a kind of group of women, of elderly women, who did advise some of these. So that this poison did not only come from the Auntie Juji. However, the other women, there were only a few who turned it into a kind of... who really were key figures in the network. There were a couple in the nearby town of Tisakert, a couple of midwives, of course, and they also were doing that simultaneously. They also had links to the midwife. Okay, this is a long way to get back to the chart, but basically I started kind of trying to make connections and say, wait, did Rosalia have any interaction with Juji? Because this wasn't clear in the court testimony. You had to kind of really dig and figure out who was linked up to who was friends with who was neighbors with who was related. So even the midwife had a daughter who was a midwife. That daughter was also a poisoner. So you start to see how these connections worked. Also the neighbor element, like people looking over the fence. So this is there wasn't a lot of news from the outside world, but within this community of women, there was so much information being shared.
0: Okay, this question might sound sketchy, but I think I have the stats to back me up. Did these women correspond in writing, or was it all just, like, how can you trace the relationship between people who have been dead for, I don't know, like close to a century at this point? And I'm guessing there's not much of a paper trail except for the documentation, the trials, and whatever the circumstantial stuff could be attached to that, right? I'm guessing there's not many of, like, dear Juji, could you please, you know, I intend to poison my husband next week. Could you please send me the, you know, the starter kit? And then here's your start. No, there's nothing.
1: You're exactly
0: like that.
1: Right. That made this a very difficult story to research. I would have loved finding some kind of journal, a letter, any personal records that could really reveal more of these relationships. As it stands, the information is pretty minimal. The other thing to remember, well, there are two things. One is that, unlike in the World War II era, where there were diaries, journals, letters, this period, many of the people in the village were illiterate. There wasn't a post office in the village. They weren't reading newspapers. Some of them couldn't write their own name at the trials.

0: with the, a bit of the way he portrayed the women. However, you know, he really did get details, and I pulled a lot from that, as well as there were police records that have been preserved, and there is the work of some other historians who have found, like, birth certificates, things like this. But finding the details has been very tricky. And yes, you're right. So while we don't have so many records, there were letters in the archives, anonymous letters that would go to the police. Some of those are preserved. Some of those are accusing some of the women, specific women, of exactly who they killed. And there were there was enough evidence in Szolnok, the police could no longer ignore it. So basically, there were witnesses, there were people who knew about this. It was a very open secret. But yeah, there were a few letters, but really not much else that could definitively link the women. In trial, we also heard a lot of stories about, okay, she gave me this, you know, I helped her, I didn't help her, blaming another. I don't want to spoil the story, but yes, somebody got to be blamed who was not there at the trials. So a bit of a scapegoat. But yeah, you're right. This putting together the evidence for the connections has been a very tricky endeavor.
1: Because I would imagine even for a native speaker or even someone who has even ties to the region or something, this is still a black box. And I'm more curious to know that for you, how much time was it to, like, sort of gain your bearings in a cultural, like, surrounding that is so far from your own? Right, because it's so far from mine as well. Of course, I'm like a city boy who have been to a village in Tisazuk before, but it's still like I think we're almost the same distance from this culturally, the two of us. But still, like, right. But I would have the added benefit of speaking Hungarian. But I don't know if it was strange for you at first to paint a picture of this. I guess you would have to know some of the customs, some of how, you know, informal this network of women and the midwifery, exactly, and how that worked. I don't know if that was a challenge or how.
0: Huge challenge.
1: I'm guessing this is a little bit of like this quality assurance nitpicking, like how come someone from the US is coming here and digging this all up? Like,
0: of
1: how,
0: course.
1: How did you manage that?
0: Yes, this is a huge part of the story, and you're very right. We should definitely discuss this. I worked very closely with a Hungarian researcher, Peter Buchmüller, and he, for years, we would meet, you know, every couple weeks, sometimes in busy periods, like every day. He was essential in this work. Obviously, I did not... I was not able to do any of the translating, but not simply translating, finding out what's where, what is discoverable, you know? And so this was really a journey with him that we would sit together and say, okay, is it possible to find this? Is it possible? He really did a lot of the work in digging up some of this. But you're right, to the point, you know, even in the archives, some of this writing, these letters, illegible, or even if people were literate, the words didn't actually make sense, or the language was confusing, or the writing was confusing. So Hungarian friends, I would send little screenshots of, and they'd say, I just have no idea what this means. Well, yeah.
1: Imagine sending a screenshot of a WhatsApp group chat 100 years into the future, and like, what is all this garbage?
0: So, for sure. I relied on a lot of the work of sociologists from that period who may have been looking at and researching in different surrounding villages. There was some extrapolation. So I would say this is kind of what village life probably looked like there. You know, we had certain statistics about Nigeriv, but there wasn't so much directly about that other than what I could find from

0: contemporary newspapers, descriptions and things. But sociologists, there were a lot of sociologists in Hungary in, I think, like the 1930s, who were looking at village life, and there's a lot of rich resources to pull from, to extrapolate. So thankfully, I could piece things together with the help, of course, of Hungarians and researchers. I also worked with Imre Kovács, a sociologist here in Budapest, who is extremely useful, just completely such an amazing resource and person, who would sit with me for just hours and hours, and I'd say, does this sound right? Would they do that there? He specializes in village life. So he'd say, no, not in your region, not your ladies. He'd say, no, those are from the north, and those customs. He brought me to, you know, the agricultural museum, the ethnography museum. There are a lot of really rich resources here, even here in Budapest, that photographs I could pull from, these things of village life, what was it like back then. And so, yeah, I owe a lot to these historians. Also, a couple of people who've written before. Bela Bodo wrote a really definitive, 20-ish years ago, study about this. This is what I drew from very heavily. And he himself was from one of these small villages. And so I pulled a lot from other researchers, other historians, comparing notes. Okay, he says this, but Monica Mate and her students say this. You know, not everything matched up. So it was a big process of trying to figure out who might be right, or do we know, is there a way, what do we think, were there this many graves that were exhumed, were there this many? A lot of the data is actually very tricky to suss apart, and by no means definitive. My hope is that someone will continue the work, you know, and maybe some Hungarians who are interested can find out things that I couldn't even learn here, because it could kind of keep on going forever if you wanted to.
1: But I'm guessing each book or study written about the topic has an angle coming into it, and I feel like because you you dedicate this book at the start to all the women who are looking for a way out.
0: Yes.
1: I'm guessing that, okay, this is going to sound very reductive, but I haven't read the whole thing, but as far as I've gotten, it feels like poisoning your husband in this setting at this time is sort of like a vehicle for social mobility. And were the other people who wrote about this before you, what were their angles? Or you can correct me on my take about the book.
0: No, you're completely right. So you can look at the title. It's called The Women Are Not Fine. That says a lot about what you're going to find in the book. The reason I was really drawn to the story, and over the years that I've been working on it, have really forced myself to think more. Why is it so interesting to me? I've spent, 10-15 years writing about women, mostly in a US context, writing about feminism, gender issues, intimate partner homicide, all the issues related to like how women and men relate to each other, what our different experiences are. This, to me, the gender element of the story stood out immediately. That's what really pulled me. Every person, has their own interest. The Bela Bodo, which I really admire his work, has a much more stronger focus on the economics at the time, and that cannot be ignored. This setting, the poor rural environment, the lack of structures that helped, those are extremely important. And so this is not just a story about women. It's not a gender story. I care about that, and I think that's a really interesting lens to view it. But I also think that there's no way to wrap this up neatly in a bow. This wouldn't have happened had it been in a place where people weren't worried about dying from, you know, malnutrition or you know, in birth. This wouldn't have happened in a place where there were women's shelters. This wouldn't have happened in a place where women had enough money to be able to leave, you know. So there's just so many parts of it that can't, it's hard. It's a specific time and place and a confluence of forces. So my big interest here is also to pull apart some of those forces. Why did it happen here? Could it have happened elsewhere? I think this story really could happen anywhere. This is not just about Hungarian women. This is about poor women in this place at this time. However, the more researchers and historians I spoke to, who were all really shocked when they heard it, but then when we say, well, this is what it was like there, and this, all those things make sense when you put them together. You know what I mean? So it's not as if they did some crazy, wild thing. When you look at it from the outside, it looks crazy. But then when you actually piece together what was happening, they weren't operating. They were kind of operating out of a survival mode. So yeah, the intro, the dedication, which you just read, that's many men in my life have not really loved that presentation. Like, wait. Should they have done that? Of course, no one is saying that this is a happy story. I think many women, including myself, find it interesting in a kind of strange, in a way that I had to investigate my own feelings about it. Like, wait, why am I excited about this? I shouldn't really be excited, but this is a common reaction. So I think to kind of question that, for me, the thing that feels exciting is just the escape from a really difficult life, a life of abuse, to some kind of freedom, to some kind of agency, and in a way that was pretty uncommon and has been throughout history.
1: Was this? Do you know anything about the aftermath of, let's say, like let's take an individual story, like the aftermath of the trial is one thing, but let's say, okay, this is what was promised. I'm gonna make, you know, husband goes away, no one needs to find out how, and then what happens? Do we know, like, if these women actually achieved what they set out to do by poisoning their husbands? Was it worth it?
0: Such a good question, and I really, really wish I knew the answer to that. The problem is, we have evidence only of what happened to these specific women who ended up on trial. And the ones who ended up on trial, okay, which ones of them were executed? Who was sentenced to 10 years, 15 years, 5 years? Who was let go? Unfortunately, they weren't followed. After, it's very difficult for me to find what happened afterwards. It's true that many people left Nijarev after this happened, right? You can imagine why. And I found very little evidence of, okay, here, this woman was accused of this and got off, and then she ended up here having a happy life. I didn't find these personal stories of women. It would really be amazing to find out, okay, what happened to some of them. We just do know, I mostly know about what happened to the ones who got caught, who got condemned, who, you know, ended up being, yeah, like I said, executed or in jail. Another, another effect of this whole trial was there were actually many women who ended up taking their own lives while awaiting trial.
1: Well, I guess once the legal process starts, you're pretty much a pariah in your community anyway, no?
0: Yeah, it illustrated like how brutal the conditions were also. I mean, the interrogation was extremely rough. These women were they were threatened to be beaten by the police. So this wasn't, this was a really rough and like by any means necessary type of investigation. They were not sat down nicely and talked to. They were really harassed. Sometimes the story changed from one minute to another after being, you know, really threatened by the gendarmerie. But anyway, yes. So what can you take from that? The conditions, there were many months that they were awaiting trial, really brutal circumstances. The jail cells were like pretty rough, as you can imagine. Maybe some of them thought, okay, this is the end. Like there's no like positive spin on this after this happens. Yeah, unfortunately, I don't know what happened to those women who did end up exonerated.
1: But there is, so based on what we just said, it could sound like the police basically just beat confessions out of these women. But there was, as we mentioned earlier, there is forensic, like modern, like 100 years ago, modern forensics would tell you even, like, how, is there any examples, like, they would take a body out of the ground and years later they could still find the arsenic?
0: Exactly. So, yes, at that time, the science had come so far as to be able to detect it. I think the period was 20 years, and I think this is why that the earliest poisonings were linked to that time frame. The issue was, even though the police could ship the bodies off to Budapest, have them tested in the national lab, have them all pretty much, you know, 99% come back with evidence of arsenic poisoning.
1: Sorry, that was the hit rate? Like anybody they would send up would come back with arsenic?
0: In the cemetery in Nijarev, 40-something graves exhumed, shipped, and like all but two, I think, had traces of arsenic. This was irrefutable evidence that the men had been poisoned. Now, that may be true, but how do you go back and say who did it? Was it his wife? Was it his wife's friend? Was it the midwife? Was it all of them together? When did they do it? How do you know which year? How do you know exactly what was going on? What the cause of death was? Maybe there was arsenic, but he died of a different cause. This is also a really confounding variable here, was that the coroner at the time was married to none other than the midwife's daughter, who was a poisoner. He was terrified of his mother-in-law.
1: Wonder why.
0: More than your average Hungarian man. And he was afraid for his life. He was afraid to go home and eat. He eventually left his wife, but he was the person responsible for a period of time of designating the cause of death. So definitely not an impartial observer. The other thing I mentioned, the midwife was the de facto doctor in the village. That meant that the visiting doctor from Szolnok, from 40 kilometers, would come once a week, once every 2 weeks. It was tricky for him to know. He did eventually find some foul play. He was a witness in this case, and he did actually help bring it to light. However, he couldn't always tell this man was sick, now he's dead. Who did it? Like, it was tricky. So finding the evidence of death, and especially we're talking sometimes decades later, very hard to pinpoint who did it. However, yes, many people and many men were poisoned for sure.
1: So the let's talk a little bit about the impact of the trial itself, because I think because it accounts for most of the written evidence in the story, and you know the involvement of one of the greatest Hungarian novelists that is being taught in schools, etc., like Móricz Zsigmond being present to cover it. At the time, I think nowadays, because of true crime podcasts and like this, when you were mentioning like, oh, this was, you found this quite an exciting story to write about because of its, you know, gender spin, but back in the day, in like late 20s Hungary? Like what were like the cultural echoes? Did it like, I'm guessing because the connection to midwifery, was there like any kind of impact on that? Was it, or was it just like one of those scandals that had like a little shelf life and then it died down? And then, because it has a surprisingly low footprint in Hungarian current culture. Like the, have you seen the movie Hukle?
0: Yes, or of Huckle course. For the,
1: yeah, which is, you know, there's no dialogue in that movie, and it's sort of tangentially inspired by, but it's not really like, you know, it's not like this big costume epic covering this trial or anything. It's just inspired by the village, you know, poisoning the husbands.
0: Yes. So, right, how is this story taken hold over time?
1: Yeah, what were like the immediate ripples during when the papers were writing about it?
0: Yeah.
1: And then later on, if, you know, like in, during, you know, socialist era or like late 90s and so forth?
0: So, that's a great question. So at that time, it was an international news story. There were reporters from the New York Times, from, I think, Norway, Germany, all over Europe, as well, coming into Szolnok. The trials were in Szolnok, which is, as we said, the nearby city, kind of descending on this small Hungarian city, and there were a lot of local reporters as well. The interesting thing there is the local media, with the exception of Zsigmond Moritz, who was reporting, was very much sensationalizing this story. And okay, I shouldn't just say the local, but international too.
1: Yeah, know. I think this is what something, there's a Hungarian language podcast called Képtelen Krónika, shout out to them, and they frequently cover these monothematic stories, and they sample, thanks to Arcanum, they can sample the local, the coverage of certain characters or certain events. And it's always so surprising that the press just used to be like the biggest, like vulture jackals.
0: Yes.
1: Like even News of the World Today, like the Murdoch Empire is a very demure, like wide-gloved publication compared to how like the press used to be like 100 years ago. Like everyone was just...
0: Yeah, it really like, makes
1: straight
0: you...
1: Straight up lies, basically.
0: It makes you really think, yeah, muckraking and this kind of yellow journalism. In my mind, I was like, okay, well, this is 100 years ago. The media must have been so much better then and fair. Absolutely not. So we could not trust what was being reported. And there was evidence, a very clear evidence of manipulation in the press too, skewing the story to make it look as if it was like a witch cult. Okay, yes, there were women. Yes, there was a group. But, well, obviously using these kind of terms, throwing around witches, beasts, really trying to paint a pretty nasty picture of the women, but also skewing the time frame to make it look like everything happened at once, everyone was in this as like this unit, is really not true. It's a lot more complicated. And when the whole chain of the network was complex. Anyway, so the reporting at the time, yes, skewing it this way, really fixating on what the women wore and the way they spoke and trying to, especially the trials, not only the trials, but later the executions, which is kind of disturbing, were very much a social event in Hungary. Women and a lot of women spectators coming dressed up, jeering, judging. It was almost like taking pleasure in the spectacle. So in some cases they had to control the crowd. This was not like a nice orderly trial where people just sat and were very patient. This was a place where people wanted to judge the women and wanted to use them as an illustration of perhaps like how horrible these country village women were, the state of education, the moral depravity, rather than looking at what could have possibly brought these cases to being. instead it was really a condemnation of these individual women. It's the same as this like bad apple argument. Oh, he was just a loner and then he came in and shot up a room of kindergartners. Like, we're not looking at the bigger reasons that something could happen. So there was a big push to kind of view this, to condemn those women meant to take blame out of the rest of the structures that could have potentially helped supported this kind of incident. The lack of police, the lack of a judicial system that was there to help citizens. As I mentioned, I think the police were not in Nigeria. They were not there to help. No one was there to kind of intervene on behalf of the women at any point. They were there to condemn. So we have the press, we have the local press, we have this big sensational moment, and then this is 100 years ago. How does this story resonate? I mean, it's definitely over the decades, come up. It's popped up, and there have been, films.
1: I mean, someone's grandma took notice in the 60s, for sure, yeah.
0: Exactly. So you might think that this would deter future poisoning women from going ahead with it. In fact, there was a spike in poisonings in the following decade. And this friend of mine is pretty convinced that this woman, his grandmother, was probably influenced. She did hear about it. This is how the whole thing spiraled into an epidemic in the first place, is that women heard about it. They heard about it and they thought, wait, maybe that's a possibility for me. What started as something very more as a really one-off outlying circumstance turned into kind of almost a way of life, a way to end a bad relationship. So the support of the women, I think, was an instrumental key to making this into an epidemic. It's that network. It's like the fact that the women were talking to each other, the fact that they were listening, the fact that they would they didn't have like room and time to look at this, they didn't have the luxury of morality. They had to like fight for survival, and they also used some interesting phrasing in the way that they did this. Which is also perhaps why, some of them at the time of the trials would confess, some of them would deny, but by and large, they were not sorry for what they did. That is interesting. So they, whether or not they confessed or denied it, they didn't feel that they should be punished for it. They were not feeling guilty. They were pretty firm in their understanding. They would use language like, I put him to sleep, I helped him, I gave him medicine, I put him to rest. When I did look at a lot of the cases, it's also true that this isn't just something they made up. Many of these men were injured. They were coming back from World War I, traumatized, physically disabled. Turning to alcohol. Alcoholism was a really rampant problem in this region, a winemaking area. And it's possible that, it's clear that many of the men were struggling too. We just have to put that out there and say, but many of them may have been close to death or living with a lot of their own suffering. It's possible that some of the women truly thought they were helping him out of his pain. That might not have just been a line in every case, because some of them were really struggling as well. But okay, I'm going on a big tangent here.
1: Now, unfortunately, we have like two more minutes to wrap this up. But I didn't mean to cut you off. I think just as like a I guess I'll ask as a closing thought that what do you think someone who's never been to Hungary can take away from the book, because you mentioned before we went on air that there's going to be a Hungarian edition, and I think the two books are going to lead very like divergent lives. Yes. But if you know, what is like a key takeaway from I guess the story. Mm. Like how it's a very dark story.
0: It's a very dark story.
1: Is there any kind of like let's say wholesome takeaway from anywhere between 100 and 300 spouses being poisoned?
0: I think that for me it's big takeaway is the fact that when I came, and not only were many Hungarians not familiar with this story, but also not as many Hungarians found it really as noteworthy, exciting, intriguing as foreigners. And that obviously it's close to home. It could feel a bit shameful. But also this is, says something about Hungary, about the, unfortunately, like a kind of a bit of an attitude of like, we've suffered, you know, this is baked into the national anthem and this is like a part of identity. But it also doesn't mean that that, you know, other people don't care about knowing those stories too, that we shouldn't still like bring these stories to light and honor the people. I think it got lost along the way in a lot of other dark parts of history, but it still can, you know, these individual stories do still tell a lot, not just about then, but as an American journalist, like I find so many parts of this identifiable too. I think this could have happened anywhere, and it is really like a human story in the end.
1: All right, so be kind to your fellow humans, and then they might not, you know, make a flypaper family obscenely rich. Yes. Okay, Hopriz, thank you so much for coming on.
0: Thank you so much for having me.
1: Super interesting story. And for those who listened, this was the show formerly known as Expat on Tilos Radio. And we'll see you again in 2 weeks' time. Until then, take care and bye-bye.

any kind of music that has beats, or any song that has a beat, reminds me of my childhood, brings back

0: place in the kitchen cooking anything. Me just
1: studio Mac on the mix.
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